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streets, and every time I thought I got it made, it seemed the taste was not so sweet. So I turned myself to face me, but I've never caught a glimpse of how the others must see the faker. 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
1: Setting the tone for your Sabbath day, thank you for joining us once again on this first Sunday of June. I'm Carl Watkins. These are the sounds of Sunday.

The Tabernacle Choir and Orchestra on the Sounds of Sunday with God So Loved the World. We open the hour with Jerrica Jameson singing Believe from Carrie Yost. And next, Tanya Barkdahl sings In the Hollow of Thy Hand from the Sisters of Zion. And we thank you once again for joining us. As Jesus was teaching the crowd, some of his disciples objected to those who were bringing their young children to the Savior. But Jesus replied, Suffer little children to come unto me, and forbid them not, for of such is the kingdom of God. Verily I say unto you, whosoever shall not receive the kingdom of God as a little child, shall in no wise enter therein. Luke chapter 18. This hour, Glenn Rawson shares a related personal story here on the Sounds of Sunday.

0: The Sounds of Sunday and Allie Gardner with According to Thy Word from Gregory Reese and Daniel Blomberg. Before that, 3-2-U sang the Star Spangled Banner. And Jason Tonioli performed Holy, Holy, Holy. This is Carl Watkins thanking you for listening. 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If you'd like to request a song or get more information about any of our music or provide listener feedback, please email us by filling out the Contact Us form at the top of the page. Next, Nathan Pacheco sings When I Need a Friend, followed by Glenn Rawson on The Sounds of Sunday.
1: This is a moment to reflect on the Savior, as Elder Edward B. Rowe teaches that Jesus Christ is our best guide through life.
2: Jesus Christ was completely obedient to the Father and declared, I have set an example for you. That which ye have seen me do, even that shall ye do. As we strive to follow his perfect example, he will strengthen us and protect us from Satan's spiritual landmines. While the Savior's atonement is infinite, his invitation is individual. He invites you and me to accept him as our personal guide. He suffered not just for humanity. He suffered for each of us individually. The more time we spend with our guide in this way and strive to follow his example, the more we will develop a deep bond and special relationship with him and our Heavenly Father. We will feel the Savior's love, be blessed with his strength, and have greater trust in him. Even our very natures will change to become more like him. We will feel more joy, and our love and gratitude for him will grow. While the Savior is our perfect guide, we are imperfect followers. Indeed, all have sinned and come short of the glory of God. Our loving Heavenly Father knew this would be so. He therefore provided a Savior for us. And because Christ answered the ends of the law through his atonement, the Father gave him all power to heal us completely when we walk imperfectly. I know this to be true. When injured by spiritual landmines, I have experienced Christ's redeeming and healing power by exercising faith in him and repenting with real intent. I have been spiritually healed by Jesus Christ. I promise you can too. Please accept his invitation. Jesus Christ is thus not only a perfect and personal guide, he is also the resurrected Redeemer and Master Healer. No matter how injured you are, or how imperfect and inadequate you feel at following him, he loves you.
1: That was an excerpt from Elder Edward B. Rowe's talk, Choose Jesus Christ as Your Guide. This is a moment to reflect.
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0: Welcome back. From his album Abide With Me, here's Nathan Pacheco on the Sounds of Sunday.

It's the Sabbath day, and I'm Glenn Ross, and thank you for letting us be with you. You remember that the Savior said, "Except ye become as little children, ye shall not enter into the kingdom of heaven." That statement is true. So why are we trying so hard to get our children to grow up? From them, we can learn much of what manner of men and women we ought to be. As illustrated, I wanted a haircut. So my wife and daughters gathered around on a family Sunday night and all gave their input as to how my hair should look. After the hair was cut, I let them teach me how to style it, what was left of it. It was a lot of fun and laughs. Then when my haircut was over, my little boy Adam hopped up on the chair and asked that his hair be cut exactly like Dad's. His mother complied, and soon his hair was just like mine. Then his sisters did to him just what they had done to me. Then, a little bit later, just before he went to bed, Adam overheard me mentioning that I was leaving for work around 6 in the morning. A few minutes later, I heard him say that he was setting his alarm for 6 o'clock in the morning. Now I asked him why he was getting up 2 hours early. "So I can give you a hug before you go to work," he said. Little children are holy. They're not capable of sin. The devil can't tempt them. They are whole and alive in Christ, and he adores them. They are by nature what we must all become. They are trusting, full of love, and affectionate. They do not tend to arrogant, independent pride. They are quick to forgive and easy to be led. In moments of discipline, if I could be as patient with Adam as he always is with me, we would do much better.

gave me a big hug. And he said, "I love you, Dad. That's the son I want to be for my Heavenly Father. I want to get up early just to be with him. And I want to be just like him."

0: The sounds of Sunday and Hillary Weeks with the 2016 youth theme, Press Forward, Press On. Before that, Jenny Phillips sang Blessed Be His Name, and Debbie Wascoon and Justin Williams sang The Prayer. The Glenn Rawson story was called Haircuts and Hugs, with scoring music from Michael Dowdle, 25 beloved primary songs. 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Next, Gentry sings the Lord's Prayer as we begin next hour. And now here's Stephen Perry on the Sounds of Sunday.
1: Today on The Good Word, we're talking about how to find God's voice and when to listen. Before he became a mighty prophet, before he crowned the first king of Israel, and before he was known as one of the most influential figures in the Old Testament, Samuel was just a boy, learning who he was supposed to grow up to be. After the long-awaited miracle of his birth, his mother Hannah sent him to the temple to become a servant of God. Samuel would become a priest and dedicate his life to serving the Lord. At least, that was the plan. But God had a different set of responsibilities in mind for Samuel. In 1 Samuel chapter 3, we hear the story of how God called Samuel into his service. There hadn't been a prophet for some time, and the people of Israel began to think that the heavens were closed. But one night, while serving in the temple, Samuel heard a voice calling his name as he tried to fall asleep. When he went next door to see what Eli wanted, Eli, the priest, said he hadn't called anyone. So Samuel went back to bed, but heard the same thing again. Again, Eli hadn't said anything and told him to go back to sleep. But God was persistent. And the Lord called Samuel again the third time. And he arose and went to Eli and said, "Here am I, for thou didst call me." And Eli perceived that the Lord had called the child. Therefore Eli said unto Samuel, "Go, lie down, and it shall be, if he call thee, that thou shalt say, Speak, Lord, for thy servant heareth." So Samuel went and lay down in his place. And the Lord came and stood and called as at other times, "Samuel, Samuel." Then Samuel answered, "Speak, for thy servant heareth." Eli understood enough about God to know that the heavens were open enough for his servants to hear. Samuel had yet to learn the voice of the Lord, but the first step was as simple as Eli explained it. After calling him by name, the Lord waited till he was ready to listen. When Samuel made time and space to listen to God, then he could hear all that had been prepared for him. The Lord needed a willing and listening servant, but first that servant had to learn to recognize the voice of God through his Spirit. The Lord speaks through his Spirit in a multitude of ways, manifesting differently for each of us who have ears to hear his voice. Some hear a spoken voice, some feel a presence touch their minds, some a warmth in their heart. There's no exhaustive or definitive list to know how God's words can be heard or sensed. Since he speaks differently to each of his servants and differently throughout different times of their lives. In any case, God's Spirit always invites us to do good, enticing his children to follow him and to serve others. Learning to distinguish the voice of the Lord from the rest of the voices that vie for our attention can be the work of a lifetime. Many things, both spiritual and worldly, are worth our time and effort, but nothing can cut through the noise like God's voice, always pushing us in the right direction. As we come to know that voice through his Spirit, we learn more about ourselves and how to serve our brothers and sisters with his love flowing through us. It's his voice that teaches us how to become his hands. And that's the good word.
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10: Well, here we sit in the Oregon Trail Center again. Monty, and got Monty Smith with me. It's good to have you back.
11: Good to be back.
10: Lewis has had a couple of good programs on that have been very interesting, and I hope you've enjoyed those. Hope you've had a great Mother's Day and things of that nature. Monty and I are going to start in on the area that we left off at Shoshone Falls, as we're making our trek across the state of Idaho on the Oregon Trail. I'm going to pick up where the artist has entered into his book here. It says, diarists wrote of the Great Canyon Barrier bisecting the Snake River Plain, of hearing the continuous thundering roar of mighty Shoshone Falls and feeling the ground shake beneath their feet due to the volume of falling water. One diary mentions seeing the mist of the falls, mistaking it for Indian smoke, then the relief of discovering its true source. Others tell of hearing the waters roar, but were too anxious to get out of the hot, dry, waterless area to spend the travel time they would lose going to see the cataract. Besides, keeping a thirsty animal from water is difficult, especially when the river is enclosed by steep 500-foot canyon walls. And those of you who have been over to the Snake River, those are intimidating walls, aren't they, Monty?
11: Yes, they are.
10: The 500-feet deep walls there. And immigrants had their hands full to keep thirsty stock from plunging over those canyon walls after the water. The volcanic rock of the plain was hard on feet and shoes of man and animals alike. Immigrants had their first taste of it back at Soda Springs, enough to know that they would avoid it if they could. Lack of grass or feed was critical. As a result, they sought other routes. Not every early trail can be identified as definitely used by immigrants, but the time period of use and the evidence of wagon travel have led to some areas of dispute by those with opposing views. Only one route can be actually marked, or there would soon be too many markers, confusing those trying to follow the trail today. Enthusiasts realize that wagons could not have followed in exactly the same rut the entire distance, for a variety of reasons, not the least of which is the churning dust, which rose in thick clouds, covering everything and obscuring vision. At those times, the train spread out. One diary remarked, this train was 20 wagons wide and one wagon deep. So all the wagons were running parallel at this point in time to keep out of the dust and to find feed. Some learned, some learned devotees have reached expert level when it comes to certain favorite portions of the trail. Years of dedicated and determined research have proved to most doubters that such segments of the Oregon Trail exist, though they may not have received official status.
12: There's right there out of Lava, of course, we're long since passed there. It's called Old Oregon Trail.
10: Yeah.
12: And a lot of people says, oh, that's not the Oregon Trail, it was further over. And I says, well, how do you know? Because Sublette Canyon was named after Bill and Milton Sublette, the trappers.
10: Right.
12: And that Hudspeth Trail went right through there and around there. And, you know, it's just like us today. We go where the gas stations are. They're going to go where the feed is.
10: Yeah.
12: They're going to go where the water is. And that's the thing that Hollywood has really twisted us on our impressions of wagon trains.
10: Yeah. Yeah, and like it said here, 20 wagons wide, and you figure there was space between them and one wagon deep. That's interesting. A case in point is the obvious immigrant trail on the north side of the Snake River Canyon in vicinity of these Shoshone Falls. While the main trail may have been on the south side of that awful crack in the earth, there cannot be much doubt that immigrants would try to negotiate the north side, attempting to escape some of the rocks or to find grass for the livestock. Obvious ruts, bruised rocks that experts can say can only be caused by iron-rimmed wagon wheels, some apparent grave sites, and other circumstantial evidence would seem to indicate the use of the north side during the Great Western Migration. And it's kind of interesting that the north side is where the highway runs now, too.
12: Yeah, it is.
10: Yeah.
12: I don't know if you've ever been to the Glendale Ruts there in Wyoming. You can see where they've chipped that out. The cavalry actually chipped out the center so the wagon bolsters were dragging.
10: Weren't dragging, yeah.
12: And you can see where they were dragging and the kingpins were making a scrape. And there's rust that comes off those wheels, and you can see that sometimes years later.
10: Interesting. Interesting. Now, local experts on that section of the trail, Claire and Virginia Ricketts, have contributed some interesting material that they have collected after years of research, and we reprint some of it here with their permission, unedited, hoping to help readers realize there are many alternate routes of that trail that deserve official consideration. And so now we'll move into the their description of the north side alternate route. Monty, do you want to take over from there?
12: Sure. When the immigrants of the Oregon country reached Fort Hall, they were faced with the hardship of crossing the Snake River Desert. When we was out there, I asked Joe Adams, I says, it don't make sense here. How come Fort Hall's clear down there and yet we're out here on Ferry Butte Road going over this butte? And he says, well, think about it, Monty. It's so windy and deep down there they couldn't cross.
10: Yeah.
12: And Fort Hall was put there because they could actually keep livestock through the winter and not have to feed them, because it was the most beautiful thing I've ever seen down there. Wild horses, buffalo, and so I could really see why they did that. But then they had to leave Fort Hall. They had to go back up and go out to Springfield and then up towards the Big Buttes.
10: Yeah. Yeah. Okay. All of that is on the north side of the river.
12: At that point, yeah.
10: At that point, yeah.
12: Yes, yes. Now I lost my spot.
10: Start at the top.
12: The early wagon trains with their large herds of livestock, however, soon used up the forage and turned the trail into a dusty, hot oven for the other wagon trains that followed. To compound the problem, their trek across the Snake River Desert was in July or August, and the hottest time of the year. Dreading the hot weather and scarcity of the water, the dust, and the shortage of the forage, some of the wagon trains were anxious to try alternate trails across the desert after leaving Fort Hall as a solution of some of the problems. And I just talked about
10: that. Yeah.
12: those using the north side alternate route of the Oregon Trail could cross to the north bank of the Snake River at three places: Old Fort Hall, below American Falls, or at the Cedars, which today is marked in the Millennium Interpretive Center.
10: I've never been out to that Milner Interpretive Center. Have you been out there?
12: No, not to that one. I have not. I've been to Massacre Rocks and seen that all around there. Mm-hmm. But the thing that is really strange, like when we was going out there, out from well number two, that was the last water we had till Frenchman's Cabin.
10: Okay.
12: And that's the stage stop coming from Sage Junction and also Blackfoot. But back in the pioneer times, that big cistern that they did was just a slow trickle. And so to go ahead and fuel up water was really hard with a big wagon train.
10: Yeah.
12: Those using the north side of the route of the Snake River could cross the north bank of the Snake River at three places, and I'd said that. And after the Cedar, which is today the Millennium Interpretive Center, in addition to being the shortest way between Fort Hall and Fort Boise, the north side alternate route also had many Indian trails that provided access to water in the Snake River, and especially the Deep Canyon, which part of the trail was reached. During the period of the Indian unrest, the North Side Trail held another attraction because the immigrants could place the Snake River between themselves and natives and traveling on the north side of the river. And that comes in over at Fort Boise by Ditto Creek and over in that way.
10: Okay.
12: If you're ever looking at that. Once the immigrants wended their way along the north bank of the Snake River, seldom out of sight of the great stream of water west of American Falls. The road sometimes picks its way around the huge sand dunes before reaching the fertile soils later, which accommodate two huge irrigation projects. And one thing I would like to say about that sand out there, if you have a wagon with, say, a 4.5-inch tire width, that'll go on the sand a lot easier than one with butcher wheels. My grandpa's wagon has butcher wheels, and I'm telling you what, I didn't think I was going to make it.
10: We had an old buggy that used to that had just little inch and a half wheels.
12: Right, like my buckboard.
10: Yeah, and they and we used to use that to fence when I was a kid. And we'd get into a muddy area or into a sandy area, and that really pulled hard through that sand because it sank deep. Whereas the wider wheeled freight type and farm wagons would actually go on top. Interesting that a couple of inches would make that much difference. Sorry to interrupt you, Monica.
12: Oh, you needed to say that, because these are real things, and so listeners can know that we're not just making up a story.
10: Yeah,
12: because
10: so.
12: We've experienced some of this, just, you know,
10: yeah,
12: playing around and fencing and driving teams and feeding cattle and things, you know. Anyhow, the rock desert where the topsoil had been removed by the Great Bonneville Flood approximately 15,000 years ago, here it was often necessary to clear a pathway over rock outcrops for their wagons, and the wagons could be taken to the river's edge at the Salmon River, where the decision would be made to continue on the north route across the rivet,
10: yeah,
12: and cross the rivet, Wow, I don't understand.
10: Probably a misprint. That probably should have been river.
12: And travel on the south side of the river to Three Island Crossing. Many return to the North Alternate Road cross the Malad River above the canyon and continued on their way to Fort Boise and Oregon. At that point, though, technically back then, that was Oregon territory.
10: Yeah.
12: They were already there.
10: Didn't realize it.
12: In 1852, Dr. Thomas White made the long trek from Indiana to Oregon, and in a letter to a friend, he related, "By crossing the Snake River at this point below American Falls and striking a northwest direction to Fort Boise, the distance would be shortened near one half, but I am told that the first three something miles is rather low and many bad places. The Hudson Bay Company packed that way, and after passing the 30 miles, the route is better than the other side, the south side route, which is better water and grass until you reach Fort Boise."
10: That's interesting.
12: Today, pristine ruts trace the north side of the alternate route. Trails can still be found. Some are several miles long in the untouched desert areas. It has recently been erased in the lake channel areas between American Falls and the boundary of Minidoka National Wildlife Refuge. It is still picks its way along the route in huge sand dunes west of the National Wildlife Refuge at Walcott Park. At the Minidoka Dam, a short segment remains untouched today by nearly a century of activity. And I've never seen that part there, so I don't know if that's still there or not. Development of the irrigation project has obscured the trail between the Minidoka Dam and the Badlands left by the Great Bonneville Flood, southeast of Eden. West of Eden, though, the silent reminder of the first transitional highway can be found for miles in the lava rock desert. A walk on this portion of the trail, untouched by modern man, reveals the rock outcroppings, which huge rocks were rolled out of the way to clear a passage of the iron wheels. Hundreds of wagons wore deep grooves into the rocks. Those same wheels left in such an incredible mark on the rocks that the trail can be followed even when they are nearly a century of disuse, though the seas of grass that cover it. Between the Jerome Golf Course and the Glens Ferry, small isolated segments can be found, but with few exceptions are all located on private property.
10: That kind of makes it tough in trying to maintain and remark the trail because of the fertile farms and the areas that a lot of these farmers put in some of this area where they homesteaded those.
12: You know, it was really luck that Ezra Meeker did what he did and planted those cedar posts.
10: Yeah.
12: And he never did really get to fly that. But in that book, if you can ever find it, Oregon Trail by Gregory Francois, I have that book. I about wore it out. But they said that a lot of the trail could be found by having somebody with a radio down below, and they'd be in a helicopter or an airplane flying, and they could see it from above.
10: You could see the traces through the
12: yeah.
10: that were still visible through the rocks and the tall grass. That's
12: but like we said on this a chapter back, you know, they said that this was unusable, and now there's beautiful farms out there, and so a lot of those ruts are farmed
10: yeah.
12: under, you know,
10: yeah.
12: they're, which is a good thing. Progress is a good thing. We don't want to preserve the trail just to look at it when
10: right.
12: we could feed the world.
10: Right.
12: You know.
10: I'll pick up from here. It says a short remnant of the trail remains with the boundary of the Malad Gorge State Park, and other segments can be found between Bliss and the area north of Three Island Crossing, where the north side alternate and the main routes join again. No one who sees the extent ruts of the north side alternate route of the Oregon Trail doubts its existence. Even though there is a shortage of diary accounts of travel on it, documentation does exist, however. The first government survey showed the route of the Immigrant Road on the north bank of the Snake River, and often surveyor's notes specifically give the measurements to the nearest survey corner. In 1906, Ezra Meeker traveled east over that, over what he called the original Oregon Trail, and had markers placed along the route. One of those markers was placed in front of the Russell Lane School, southwest of the town of Eden, and is still located nearby. Although the school has disappeared, it is the north side alternate route that is shown on Meeker's published map of the original Oregon Trail. It's kind of interesting because Ezra Meeker followed back the route essentially that he had followed
12: as a child.
10: As a child,
12: when and he did when as a grown out. Up.
10: Yeah,
12: with a. He had a wagon and a team of oxen, and he even demonstrated to some people how you could float the wagon box across. He loaded the bolsters in the wagon because he had it tarred and floated across. And then the last time he did it in a car with a canopy on it.
10: Interesting.
12: He was going to fly it, and he passed away before he had
10: the chance to fly it. That's interesting.
12: Yeah.
10: He lived quite a lifetime, covered quite a span of time.
12: I don't mean to stop you, but if he hadn't have done that and planted those cedar posts, I think we'd have a real tough time today deciding where some of these trails would have been. Yeah.
10: It's interesting that, and a great service that he did by doing that. It says here that he followed during that pioneer farmers on the north side irrigation project built by Kuhn Brothers in 1908 and 1910 made notes of the old immigrant trail. Now that would be out by Cuna. North side alternate route that crossed their farms. Some never disturbed the immigrant graves that were along the trail on their farms. How the old roads have changed too. Among them could be mentioned the old immigrant road along the north side of the Snake River and others now rapidly disappearing all on the north side project. Like other routes of the Oregon Trail, the north side alternate route was used until the advent of the automobile. Too narrow for motor vehicles, especially trucks, it was forgotten after construction of modern roads began between Burley and King Hill. Interstate 84 follows closely the route of the north side, alternate Oregon route. The white trail markers along the highway make it possible for modern travelers to appreciate the efforts of the immigrants while riding in the convenience of our modern automobiles. Okay, let's see how we doing on time. Well, we're getting about there, Monty.
12: Okay.
10: It's interesting the work that has gone into documenting that trail, and we owe a special thanks to J.R. Simplot.
12: You bet.
10: For combining these diaries and having the stones go out and document these areas in pictures and in paintings that we can enjoy and get a feel for where the trail went and what the hardships that they experienced along this way.
12: Yeah.
10: Well, join us again next week. We'll try to gather on and carry more up the Snake River Canyon and more other areas. Thanks for being here.
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13: The Tabernacle Choir and Orchestra at Temple Square present Music and the Spoken Word. Conducting today's program are Matt Wilberg and Ryan Murphy, with organist Brian Mathias, and the spoken word by Derek Porter.

two friends labored together for years, considering their work to be of utmost importance. But when pressures mounted and circumstances grew difficult, one turned on the other, betraying his friend. For 2 years they were separated. But then, one day, a letter came. In it, the former friend asked for forgiveness and reconciliation. A reply was sent concluding with this simple response: "Come on, dear brother, since the war is past, for friends at first are friends again at last." Life, as we know, can sometimes be messy. We make mistakes, we say things we later regret, and days once filled with trust and companionship may be replaced, at least for a time, by hurt and disappointment. But it's important to remember that what is today need not be forever. Friends at first can be friends again at last. Each of us carries within us power to reconcile our differences with others. It's a power we may likely have to nurture and build. It's often said that the path to peace is to forgive and forget. But sometimes, the only way to truly forgive is to strive first to forget. Reconciliation doesn't mean we ignore what happened. It doesn't mean excusing harm or giving endless chances when that isn't wise. But it does mean choosing not to hold tightly to the offense and instead to loosen our grip on it. To forget, in this sense, is to focus less on what was done and more on what can yet be done. Striving to forget clears the path to forgiveness. It takes courage to be the one who seeks to mend a relationship, and it won't always be well received. But the very act of sincerely trying begins the work and reconciliation of removing the what-ifs that might otherwise linger if we had never tried. People matter so very much. Relationships are of great worth. Any strain in the friendships we cherish is worth improving, and it is never too late to try. One of the great experiences in life is reconciliation. Paul the Apostle offered this counsel: "If it be possible, as much as lieth in you, live peaceably with all men." May we, in our relationships that matter most, have the foresight and courage to ensure that friends at first are friends again at last.

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Until we meet again, may peace be with you this day and always.

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1: 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And it's the first Sunday of June. 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

0: The Tabernacle Choir and Orchestra on the Sounds of Sunday with Praise to the Man. We open the hour with Gentry and the Lord's Prayer. Next, Fran Spark sings If It's Love from A Time to Love by Alexi Azevedo and Carolyn Pearson. And we thank you once again for joining us. The prophet Nephi wrote, "Wherefore, if ye shall be obedient to the commandments and endure to the end, ye shall be saved at the last day." 1 Nephi chapter 22. There have been many who have repented and started on the right path, but later lost their ways into other paths. So what must we do to ensure that we will stay on the right path and endure to the very end? This hour, Glenn Rawson offers a simple but powerful answer here on the Sounds of Sunday.
1: 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In real love, you want the other person's good. In romantic love, you want the other person.

future holds for us, let us have a relationship that will leave us only good memories and a good conscience. Let us remember the Lord's request, love one another as I have loved you. Let us love not only as mortals love,

0: The Sounds of Sunday and Paul Cactus Jack Lamar with Lead Kindly Light. Before that, Jason Lyle Black performed Come Thou Fount of Every Blessing. 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
1: This is a moment to reflect on repentance, as Elder Dale G. Renland teaches that change is possible because of Jesus Christ.
2: Because of Jesus Christ, when we repent and follow him, immediately will the great plan of redemption be brought about unto us. The Redeemer suffered the punishment for everyone's sins, transgressions, and mistakes. All mankind may be saved because of him and his atoning sacrifice. All means everyone. If everyone, then anyone. If anyone, then even one. And if even one, then even you. Jesus Christ has infinite capacity to forgive, promising that as often as my people repent, will I forgive them their trespasses against me. Because of Jesus Christ, sins for which we have sincerely repented leave no spiritual scar, track, or trace. There is no scarlet letter to wear, now or in the eternities. When we repent with real intent, the entirety of our sin, not just a part, is figuratively nailed to the cross, and we no longer bear its spiritual consequences. After we've repented, we owe no more to justice because Jesus has paid the debt. He pardons us from deserved punishment. We're forgiven. Our hearts and hands are made clean, and the Lord remembers our sins no more. The Lord our God is mighty. He will save, and he will rejoice over us. Jesus Christ understands our challenges, having taken on not only our sins, but also our griefs, sicknesses, and frailties. Because he endured and completed the infinite atoning sacrifice, he empathizes perfectly with us. He can calm our anguish and offers gentle peace for our beseeching. He and only he can consider every factor that shapes who we are, our genetics, intellectual abilities, traditions, experiences, mental and emotional conditions, and every other circumstance that affects who we are. He and only he will eventually judge us according to our works, according to the desire of our hearts. Because of Jesus Christ, all that's unfair in life can and will be made right. He'll consecrate our afflictions for our gain. He'll sanctify to us our deepest distress. He'll fill with sweet a bitter cup.
1: That was an excerpt from Elder Dale G. Renland's talk, Because of Jesus Christ. This is a moment to reflect.
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0: Welcome back. Here's Unshaken with I Brought the Oil on the Sounds of Sunday.

Thank you for joining us on this Sabbath day. I'm Glenn Rawson. I don't like it, but today I need to tell the story of a terrible tragedy that could have been avoided. King David walked up onto his roof one evening, presumably to refresh himself with the cool evening breezes that blew through Jerusalem. As he looked down, he saw a very beautiful woman bathing herself in a private courtyard below. He stood and he watched. Then, unable to get her out of his mind, he sent for her and took what was not his to take. Later, Bathsheba sent back and informed the king that she was expecting his child. Thinking to hide his sins, David called for Uriah to be sent home with news of the war that he was participating in that Israel had waged against the Ammonites. Uriah returned from the battlefront unaware of what was happening at home. After delivering his message to the king, he was told to go home and spend the night with his wife. Considering his comrades' suffering in the field, though, Uriah refused and spent the night camped with David's servants. That which Uriah could take, he would not out of honor and fidelity to his comrades in the king's cause. Well, the next night, David tried again to get Uriah to go home, this time by getting him intoxicated. But, notwithstanding the alcohol, Uriah crossed himself once more and slept with the servants. He didn't go home. Finally, I suppose in desperation, David sent Uriah back to the war carrying instructions for Joab, his chief captain, that said, "Set ye Uriah in the forefront of the hottest battle and retire ye from him that he may be smitten." End of quote. Joab subsequently orchestrated a foolish battle against the Ammonites, and not only was Uriah killed, but others as well. When Joab then sent word back that the deed was done, David passed it off casually. He then sent for and took Bathsheba as his wife. No one hides from God. David's deeds were declared openly to him by Nathan the prophet. David lost everything. His peace became a burden of guilt and self-loathing. He lost his throne, he lost his wives, his children. They were all taken from him and given to another. David fell from his exaltation and remains in hell to this day, his sins still before his eyes. Now, I've seen people do it, but I can't point a jeering finger at David for his mistakes. I've made too many of my own. But I can learn from David. You see, our mortal bodies and minds are constantly demanding, craving that which they should not have. Therefore, it becomes critical that we learn to cross ourselves. Now, this is not something we do with our hands. Rather, it is something we do in our hearts. It means to deny ourselves of every ungodly thing. It means, at critical moments, to tell ourselves, "No.

Freddie Ashby on the Sounds of Sunday in Power and Purity from EFY 2007. And now here's Maxine Soakai with David Osmond.

0: The sounds of Sunday and Jeannie Killian, Abby Lervoid, Carter Killian, and the Angie Killian Chorus with the Liahona. Before that, the Tabernacle Choir and Orchestra performed If the Savior Stood Beside Me, and Maxine Soakai and David Osman sang I Am the Light. The Glenn Rawson story was called Cross Yourself, with scoring music from Free Music Tracks Away From Her. 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Please stay tuned. We begin next hour with Allie Gardner and Kristen Bodine Scott singing Two Mothers Strong. And now here's Stephen Perry on the Sounds of Sunday.
1: Today in The Good Word, we're talking about paradoxes found in truth and what God is preparing us to learn. Our human brains are really good at noticing if something is out of place. Our skill at noticing these differences is less a fun puzzle and more a remnant of an essential survival skill, helping us reconcile changes from moment to moment. Little children love to point out a lie versus a truth, but some differences aren't that obvious. For a child, it takes until a good portion of their frontal lobe is developed to be able to hold two contradicting ideas as true at the same time.

0: It's not a sign of being wishy-washy. It's an admission that truth can be complex. Hannah is one of a few named women in the Bible, but the record we have of her preserves her righteous example and her eloquence, displaying a nuanced and beautiful understanding of God and His works. She was not a priest, but she understood how to communicate with the Lord and what great things He had done for His people. Still, her life was not easy. Her lack of a child, despite her marriage to a loving husband, made her an outcast. When she was finally granted the miracle child of Samuel, she devoted him to the temple, trying to show gratitude to God for what she had been given. In 1 Samuel chapter 2, we see Hannah's understanding of the Lord is a lot more circumspect than simply repaying a favor. In a feat of poetry, she praises God in all His paradoxes, showing a clear knowledge and reverence for God's power. The Lord maketh poor and maketh rich. He bringeth low and lifteth up. He raiseth up the poor out of the dust and lifteth up the beggar from the dunghill to set them among princes and to make them inherit the throne of glory. For the pillars of the earth are the Lord's, and He hath set the world upon them. He will keep the feet of His saints, and the wicked shall be silent in darkness, for by strength shall no man prevail. To capture the full scope of the Lord's power, Hannah used deliberately opposite ideas, showing both the mercy and the wrath of God. The Old Testament often has a reputation for showing only a terrifying God, but that too is so the reader will understand the power that God possesses. What's noticeable about Hannah and her contrasts as she describes the Lord is she specifies who receives the wrath and who receives the mercy. Rather than an uncaring universe that doesn't discriminate between who's blessed or cursed, there is a reason for who receives blessings. The prideful fall and the meek rise, not because that's how the world normally works, but because God values those who are meek and who love Him. Much of God's doctrine contains paradoxes, apparent contradictions that don't make sense to our mortal minds. The Lord's knowledge is much greater than what we can understand, with the promise that one day we will know what He knows and understand what He does. Paradoxes and the full scope and power of God require patience and faith, rather than any innate intellectual ability. As deep or complex as some of God's doctrines may appear, the fundamentals of the gospel of Jesus Christ are very simple. The same foundation that forms the basis of our witness is also the groundwork for all of creation as part of the plan for salvation and blessing all of us. As we grow to understand God more, it will only become more clear that the greatest lesson we can learn, as Hannah did, is that God loves His children. And that's the good word.
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11: Welcome once again, and thank you for making us a part of your Sabbath day. This is Carl Watkins. It's the first Sunday of June. These are the sounds of Sunday.

The Tabernacle Choir and Orchestra on the Sounds of Sunday with Count Your Blessings Instead of Sheep. We open the hour with Allie Gardner and Kristen Bodine Scott singing Two Mothers Strong from Gregory Reese and Daniel Blomberg. Next, Kenneth Cope sings I Will Forgive from the Doctrine and Covenants and Church History video soundtrack. And we thank you once again for joining us. The Apostle John wrote, And every spirit that confesseth not that Jesus Christ is come in the flesh is not of God, and this is that spirit of the Antichrist. Wherefore ye have heard that it should come, and even now already is it in the world. 1 John chapter 4. There have been many cunning men who have used their influence to destroy faith in Christ. This hour, Glenn Rawson shares a related story here on the Sounds of Sunday.

0: The Sounds of Sunday and Joy Gardner with There Is Hope. Before that, Jason Lyle Black performed Beautiful Savior. 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Next, Stephen Sandow sings Joyful Morn, followed by Glenn Rawson on The Sounds of Sunday.
1: This is a moment to reflect on finding peace, as Elder Thierry K. Mutombo shares how Jesus Christ brought peace into his life.
2: The Savior Jesus Christ confirmed the divine purpose of his atonement, saying, "If you'll come unto me, you shall have eternal life. Behold, mine arm of mercy is extended towards you, and whosoever will come, him will I receive. And blessed are those who come unto me." Come unto me is a divine invitation, which means wherever you are now, or whatever you are going through in your life, you can feel God's infinite love manifested through his Son, Jesus Christ. Natalie and I have experienced this divine love during a very difficult time in our lives as husband and wife, as eternal companions. We have been blessed with 10 children. We have experienced the death of 4 of our children at the beginning of our marriage. After the passing of the 3 of our children, Natalie and I wondered and asked ourselves so many questions. Do you hear our cries and prayers? We soon learned that this was not the end of our trials when Alan Mutombo, our 9-month-old baby, passed away. I found him in his crib, holding his body in my arms. I cried that day, begging for a miracle. However, as you know, God's plan for us is perfect, and that day he decided to take Alan back to him. My prayers did not change his mind and will. I went into the house and prayed, asking for strength to face this adversity. The words of the wonderful hymn written by Emma Lau Tan came to my mind. Where can I turn for peace? I felt a great peace and reassurance that Natalie and I are a daughter and a son of a loving and caring Heavenly Father. I felt the Savior's love and his hand lifting me up. Sometimes things do not work out in mortality as we hope, and sometimes we need the faith in Jesus Christ that all will work out in the end. The great test of life is obedience to God. The great task of life is to learn the will of the Lord and then do it. And the great commandment of life is to love the Lord. I know that God lives and testify that Jesus is the Christ.
1: That was an excerpt from Elder Thierry K. Mutombo's talk, The Joy of a Covenant Relationship with God. This is a moment to reflect.
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8: Welcome back. Here's Stephen Sandow on The Sounds of Sundays.

I'm Glenn Rawson. Thank you for being with us. We live in tough and tumble times when men stumble about looking for meaning in life. Where is peace? Who really knows joy? Yeah. It was a moment so rare and powerful that it was engraven on gold for all to remember for all time. You see, there came a man among the Nephites named Sherem. He was Antichrist. He went about preaching among the people that there should be no Christ. He was very successful in his proselyting, due in part to the fact that he was gifted in the art of persuasive speaking. He knew how to flatter people, break down their defenses, and sell them on his insidious ideas. Flushed with success, Sherem arrogantly sought an audience with Jacob, the presiding high priest. In time, Sherem did stand before Jacob. "I have heard," he said, "and also know that thou goest about much preaching that which ye call the gospel or the doctrine of Christ. And ye have led away much of this people that they pervert the right way of God and keep not the law of Moses, which is the right way, and convert the law of Moses into the worship of a being which ye say shall come many hundred years hence. And now behold, I, Sherem, declare unto you that this is blasphemy." Now that's what he said to Jacob. You have to understand, Sherem is a study in contradictions. He styles himself a religious man and advocates adherence to Jehovah's law while denying Jehovah. He teaches that men should live by the rules of the law of Moses while denying the very being to whom those rules point. And to this cause, Sherem has been very, very zealous. He's given his life to it. The Holy Spirit came over Jacob, and where Sherem had confounded and confused so many in their faith, now Jacob turned it on him. "Believest thou the scriptures?" Jacob asked. And Sherem said, "Yea." "Then you do not understand them," came Jacob's rebuke, "for they truly testify of Christ." And then Jacob went on to share his witness of Jesus Christ by the scriptures, the words of the prophets, and lastly by the power of the Holy Ghost. "I know," Jacob said. At that point, Sherem was at a loss. He couldn't shake Jacob or find a chink in his armor of faith. So in desperation, he made a terrible mistake. "Show me a sign," he demanded. Such a request, then and now, denies all the fundamentals of faith and is so, so grievously offensive to God. Jacob refused, but then he added, "If God shall smite thee, let that be a sign unto thee." At that moment and dramatically, Sherem was struck and fell to the earth. For days he suffered in anguish and awful torment, sinking lower and lower. As death approached, he called for the people and denied the things which he had taught them. He confessed the Christ. It was a moment before the people of compelling drama. In the very act of confessing his lies, Sherem's strength failed and he died right before them. The people were so astonished that they fell to the earth and were filled with the power of God. Sherem had asked for a sign, and he got it. He was struck dead. And the testimony of Christ, because of him, was once more established in the hearts of the people. Jacob closed this remarkable account with these telling words, "And it came to pass that peace and the love of God was restored again among the people." Now, my friends, peace is the purpose of life. And the love of God, both Him for us and us for Him, is the greatest of all things to obtain in this life. Therefore, unequivocally, anything or anyone that destroys or diminishes the love of God in our hearts is Antichrist,
Do not allow it.

0: The Sounds of Sunday and Felicia Sorensen were the greatest gift from EFY 2006. Before that, the Tabernacle Choir and Orchestra performed The Lord My Pastor Will Prepare, and James F. Wright sang Roses. The Glenn Rawson story was called Sherem and Jacob, with scoring music from Paul Cardall's Faithful. 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Next, Daniel Beck and Melinda DeBerk sing However Can I Thank Thee as we begin next hour. And now here's Stephen Perry on the Sounds of Sunday.
1: On today's Good Word, we're talking about the different types of prayer and how our hearts reach heaven. In the Old Testament, there were times when the organization of God lacked a prophet, not because he'd lost interest in his people, but because the people's hearts had turned away from their God. But he always used these periods to return his people back to his fold, providing a prophet and a miracle proving the prophet's power, often in one fell stroke. The miracle that would lay a foundation of the kingdom of Israel began with one devout woman, Hannah. Hannah was the second wife of Eli, treated well, but unable to have the child she so much wanted. In her society, this made her an outcast, seen as different and possibly sinful for something out of her control. Though she could have seen this as a slight from heaven and grown bitter, Hannah remained faithful to God. We read that she turns to prayer, so strong in her devotion that it's mistaken for something else. But the Lord knew the contents of Hannah's heart. Now Hannah, she spake in her heart, only her lips moved, but her voice was not heard. Therefore Eli thought she had been drunken, and said unto her, How long wilt thou be drunken? Put away thy wine from thee. And Hannah answered and said, No, my lord, I am a woman of sorrowful spirit. I have drunk neither wine nor strong drink, but have poured out my soul before the Lord. In her sorrow, Hannah turned to prayer to reconcile herself with God. She wasn't trying to persuade him or demand a blessing, but instead faithfully opened her heart. The prayers Eli and Hannah would have been familiar with required words to be spoken aloud, often in front of or in behalf of a large group of people. But Hannah's prayer was more personal. She didn't need an outward sign of her faith. That wasn't the purpose of her prayer. Neither did she need to make God understand her. He already knew her perfectly. Hannah needed to pray for herself, opening her heart to God and allowing His Spirit and hers to become one. The Lord wants us, His servants, to turn to Him in all things, so it follows that there would be more than one way or more than one reason for praying. We pray in the morning, before retiring at night, over meals, as congregations, as families, we pray in time of trouble and in times of gratitude. But the basis of all prayer is simply communication between us and heaven. We pray in God's name, but there are a few formal requirements for the structure of a personal prayer. The purpose is simply to convey our most intimate and personal thoughts to heaven, which requires inner effort, not outward signs. Whether we speak or stay silent, kneel or stand, the only thing God asks is the honest thoughts of our hearts. Whether God fulfilled Hannah's desires wasn't the purpose of her prayer. Still, her great faith was rewarded through the birth of the future prophet. Her desires weren't yet fulfilled, but that didn't mean they were impossible, so she opened her heart to God to find peace and comfort that she needed. What Hannah knew is what the Lord wants all His children to understand. Prayer may not immediately change our circumstances, but it can change and comfort us. Our hearts have a direct line to heaven, where the Lord is willing to hear from His children. And that's the Good Word.
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6: Setting the tone for your Sabbath day, we thank you for joining us once again on this first Sunday of June. 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

The Tabernacle Choir and Orchestra on the Sounds of Sunday with Come Comey Saints. And we open the hour with Daniel Beck and Melinda DeBerk singing However Can I Thank Thee from Vivian Lane. Next, Brett Raymond sings Hold On, The Light Will Come from Micah McLean. And we thank you once again for tuning in. Referring to Jesus, John wrote, In the beginning was the Word, and the Word was with God, and the Word was God. The same was in the beginning with God. All things were made by Him, and without Him was not anything made that was made. John chapter 1. With summer coming, we're making plans for vacations to God's beautiful creations. This hour, Glenn Rawson shares a related story here on the Sounds of Sunday.

0: The Sounds of Sunday in 3 to You with Kurt Bester's Prayer of the Children. Before that, Hannah Morby sang the 2017 youth theme, Ask of God. And Michael Voltz performed Each Life That Touches Ours for Good and the Star-Spangled Banner. 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Next, the Bonner family sings Child of God from the movie Jane and Emma, followed by Glenn Rawson on The Sounds of Sunday.
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2: As a young boy, I had great interest in anything that had to do with treasures. When my brothers and I visited our grandparents, who at the time lived at the base of the Andes Mountains in Mendoza, Argentina, we would spend hours searching through the fields for shiny rocks, which we would eagerly break open in the hope of discovering something very precious inside. As we study the scriptures, we encountered the word treasure dozens of times, most often as a warning not to set our hearts upon riches or upon the fleeting things of this world. Yet among all those warnings about earthly treasure, there is one passage that reveals something astonishing. The Lord himself speaks of us as his treasure. I speak of a moment when the Lord addressed the prophet Moses upon Mount Sinai and declared that his people would be a peculiar treasure unto him if they would obey his voice and keep his covenant. Our Heavenly Father's greatest desire is for us to live with him again and enjoy eternal life by his side. In order to make this possible, he designed the plan of salvation. He sent his beloved Son, Jesus Christ, to break the bands of death and atone for the sins of the world. This sacrifice is the greatest expression of our Father's infinite love for all his children. As part of his love, the Savior invites us to come unto him, to choose him. In modern Revelation, the Lord provides a beautiful description of how we can know that we are accepted of him. He said, "Verily I say unto you, all among them who know their hearts are honest and are broken and are willing to observe their covenants by sacrifice, yea, every sacrifice which I, the Lord, shall command, they are accepted of me." The Lord does not ask for perfection all at once. Just as the treasures my brothers and I searched for were never found on the surface, becoming the Lord's treasure and receiving his divine acceptance is not something casual or accidental. It requires patient effort, faithful persistence, and sacrifice. We must be willing to lay aside the lesser things of the world. As we choose to follow prophetic counsel, even when it stretches us or when it feels inconvenient, we demonstrate our love for the Lord and show that we cherish him above all worldly desires. This is part of what it means to be the Lord's peculiar treasure.
1: That was an excerpt from Elder Alan R. Walker's talk, A Peculiar Treasure. This is a moment to reflect.
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0: Welcome back from the movie Gene and Emma. Here's the Bonner family on the Sounds of Sunday.

Thank you for joining us here on the Sounds of Sunday. This is Glenn Rawson. Over the years, I have observed some of the most arrogant, independent, and unlikely people fall to their knees and beg God for help in their times of trouble. I've often wondered why this is. And you know, I don't know all the reasons. But a recent experience in Yellowstone Park may shed some light on why they always go back there. My family and I decided to be gawking tourists. We made it a point to see as much of Yellowstone as we could, and that not from the car either. One evening we toured Norris Geyser Basin. We learned that in that basin is the world's largest geyser, steamboat geyser. It shoots water some 300 to 400 feet in the air. Now that's 2 to 3 times higher than Old Faithful. But its last major eruption was a long time ago. And it's anybody's guess when the next one will be. Well, from the sparse number of people and the lack of development in the area, it was obvious that Steamboat Geyser was not Yellowstone's star attraction. Now, the next day, we circled the lower loop of Yellowstone, stopping at various points of interest along the way, including Old Faithful. Now, it's been a lot of years since I was last at Old Faithful. I was astounded at the development that's occurred in that area. Not only were there palatial accommodations, but there were seemingly all the creature comforts and services available. It was a posh outpost in the pines. Everywhere we went, as we walked around the complex, we saw large clocks predicting Old Faithful's next eruption. With a heightening sense of anticipation, we made our way out to the huge boardwalk. Within a few minutes of the scheduled time, the boardwalk, the benches, observation decks, and parking lots were crowded with hundreds and hundreds of people. We waited and watched our clocks, and suddenly, there it was, right on schedule. Between 100 and 200 feet straight in the air against the backdrop of an azure blue sky. Oohs and ahs sounded up and down the boardwalk. Cameras clicked. It was awesome. I don't think anybody went away disappointed. It was worth seeing. Now, may I share an excerpt of a conversation I had with my daughter, Donnie Jo. She asked me a question that went something like this. Daddy, if Steamboat Geyser is the largest in the world, then why isn't it as famous as Old Faithful? Well, I thought about that for a moment and then answered. Because Old Faithful is faithful. And so is God. He is faithful. He never changes and he never moves. He is constant. He is consistent. Sooner or later, and it's not an if, it's a when, we will all come to realize that He, God, has and is all we really ever wanted from life in the first place.

0: the sounds of Sunday in Mercy River just like a father would. Before that, Kenneth Cope sang Gethsemane. The Glenn Rawson story was called Old Faithful, with scoring music from Echo Voyage, produced by Clawson Black, Tina Bier, and Dieter Wilkinson, called Mountain High. 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We begin next hour with Kristen Bodine Scott and Jonathan Turnbow singing He Who Made the Stars. And now here's Stephen Perry on The Sounds of Sunday.
1: On today's Good Word, we're talking about how love for others leads to love for God and vice versa. In the Old Testament, we hear stories of mighty kings and prophets, great men who led thousands and influenced the fate of nations through God's power. But partway into the history of Israel, we get a smaller history, the history of Ruth and Naomi, two women without much influence or political power, just trying to survive. Their story doesn't contain the epic scope that we see elsewhere in the Old Testament, but it's just as important to the history of Israel and God's kingdom. After marrying the sons of an Israelite family who was fleeing a famine, the Moabites, Ruth and Orpah, lost their husbands, as their mother-in-law Naomi had before them. With nothing to connect her to her adopted land, Naomi decided to return to Israel. But her daughters-in-law didn't need to follow her. They had family where they were that could provide for them. Both Ruth and Orpah insisted they would go with her, but Naomi asked them to reconsider. Orpah kissed her mother-in-law and sister-in-law goodbye and left for her family. But Ruth remained. In Ruth chapter 1, she gives her justification for staying, even to the point of leaving for a foreign land. And Ruth said, "Entreat me not to leave thee, or to return from following after thee. For whither thou goest, I will go, and where thou lodgest, I will lodge, and thy people shall be my people, and thy God my God. Where thou diest, will I die, and there will I be buried. The Lord do so to me, and more also, if aught but death part thee and me." When she saw that she was steadfastly minded to go with her, then she left speaking unto her. With the death of their husbands, Ruth and Naomi's legal bond to each other was all but dissolved. No one, least of all Naomi, would have blamed Ruth for leaving an older woman alone to fend for herself as she returned to her homeland. But Ruth's heart had

0: everywhere in our lives. The Lord's Church continues because of the connection we have with heaven and the connections we have with each other. The more we open our hearts to God, the more love we feel for our fellow beings, increasing our capacity to serve them and be loved in return. The inverse is true as well. As we work to love those around us as we know God would, we better understand Him and the work He has for His children. Through Naomi's guidance, Ruth became an example of a devoted follower of God, standing at the head of the lineage of the future kings of Israel. Naomi cared for Ruth, and Ruth loved her in return, helping each other where they were strong and the other was weak. This is the ideal pattern for God's people. Even if we have no legal claim on one another, we still count each other as brothers and sisters of heavenly parents. The Lord only asks that we act like it. And that's the good word.
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0: The Sounds of Sunday and the latest out from Kayla Spurlock, Come Back Stronger. Before that, the Tabernacle Choir and Orchestra performed The Lord Bless You and Keep You. And we opened the hour with Kristen Bodine Scott and Jonathan Turnbow singing He Who Made the Stars from Julie Turnbow. We thank you once again for joining us. The Apostle Paul taught, abstain from all appearance of evil. 1 Thessalonians chapter 5. In other words, it's not enough just to avoid the sin, but we must not give anyone the impression that we are apathetic to the sin in any way. To be a true disciple of Christ, we must not send mixed signals. We must take a firm stand by letting our light so shine through our good works and also through our wholesome appearance. This hour, Glenn Rawson shares a related personal story here on The Sounds of Sunday. Next, Hillary Week sings Beautiful Heartbreak. Hillary tells us the story behind the song.
1: Beautiful Heartbreak was a song that I co-wrote with Tyler Castleton. Tyler and I have done a lot of co-writing together over the years. And I remember one of our sessions, he showed up and we were reviewing and talking about what we could write. And he pulled out the title Beautiful Heartbreak. We talked about what the concept of that title meant and narrowed it down to the fact that all of us go through things that are difficult in life. There's really no way around it. That's the purpose and the point, part of our learning while we're here. And we also believe that it's important for us to experience joy. When you tie those two things together, that title, Beautiful Heartbreak, seems to sum it up. And there are times in our life where we go through things that we would never choose to go through. But when we go ahead and go through it and look for what we can learn from it, that's when those moments that are so difficult become something that is almost sacred because we chose to see it as the Lord saw it for us and for the purposes that He had in mind and the learning that He had in mind for us. That's what makes it beautiful.

I'm leaving heaven now to come to earth to be with you. And will you tell my mommy that I love her too?

0: The Sounds of Sunday and Dan and Victoria Curtis with Leaving Heaven. Before that, Marvin Goldstein performed A Child's Prayer. 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
1: This is a moment to reflect on Christ-like love, as President Dallin H. Oaks teaches that our Savior can help us love all God's children.
2: All mortals are beloved children of God. There is no better way to manifest love for God than to show an unselfish love for one's fellow man. I witnessed this uncommon loving of an adversary at a state conference many years ago. As I looked over the audience before the meeting began, I had an unusual impression to call on a particular woman in a yellow dress. I asked the state president if he believed this woman would give a suitable talk if called on. He said he thought so. At my request, he later called her out of the audience to give a short talk. As she came forward, I was apprehensive about what she might say. She introduced herself as a nurse employed to watch over patients in a maximum care facility. Her patients included one she described as the most repulsive man she had ever met. Where was this heading, I asked myself. From his bedridden position, he did everything he could do to make life miserable for the nurses who were caring for him, including foul language, spitting on the floor, and constantly insulting them in other repulsive ways. She despised him. One evening, she heard a loud crash from this man's room. Responding, she ran to his room and was shocked to find him fallen out of bed and thrashing about in a pool of broken glass, liquid, and blood. In that moment, a profound change came over her. She felt an almost electric current of love from our Heavenly Father to this man. She saw him as a child of God. As she knelt and held him in her arms and tried to give him comfort, he said, "I want to go home. I just want to go home." In a short time, he was dead. She testified that being brought to see a despised enemy like this as a child of God was one of the great spiritual experiences of her life. For me, this was a lesson I needed to learn about our Heavenly Father's love for all His children. That lesson can transform all of us to see each other as children of God who belong to each other.
1: That was an excerpt from President Dallin H. Oaks' talk, Alive in Christ. This is a moment to reflect.
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11: 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Here's Mike Tykert with I Wonder on the Sounds of Sunday. The

0: Sabbath day, and I'm Glenn Rawson. Thank you for being with us. You know, raising children sometimes presents some pretty perplexing problems. I am one father who is very glad that the Lord is quick to help. One day, I was having some difficulty trying to convince my daughter why she should not wear short shorts. She was a teenager at the time, and it was summer.
1: "Everyone else is doing it," she told me.
0: My lecture on modesty was getting nowhere. I think modesty at that time was just a word for uncool clothes to her. Then, thank the Lord, I got an idea. "Come on, dear," I said, "let's go for a drive." We got in my truck, Old Mustard, and went downtown. As we approached the business district, I stopped, this was just about sunset, and I pointed up to a very large prominent sign advertising a local business. "What does that say?" I asked. She read what the sign was supposed to say. "No," I said, "look again. What does it really say?" The sign was rusty and poorly maintained. Some of the lights on the letters were burned out, leaving the word that it actually spelled as nonsense. She read the sign again and giggled. "Now, why is that sign up there?" I asked. She thought for a moment and finally she said, "Well, to bring in business." "Right. What they're trying to say with that sign is, we are a high-class place. Come do your business with us." But I said, "What message are they really sending to the world through that sign?" She thought about it, and then she said something like, "Well, not the message they're trying to send, not the one they want." "That's right," I said. "What they're really advertising by a run-down, ill-kept sign is that we are a run-down, ill-kept business. Don't do business with us." Instead of soliciting respect, what they're really getting is scorn and ridicule. I looked to see if she was following me, and she was. Then I continued. "You're doing the same thing," I said boldly. "Short shorts, immodest clothing, might not seem like a big deal to you, but it may be to the boys who see you. What are you trying to advertise? And the message you're trying to send, is it the message you're really sending?" Well, that made her just a little bit indignant, as you can imagine. We talked about how immoral men and women use immodesty as advertising. Boy, about that time, she got the point. And even though that happened many years ago, she still reminds me of that incident. Now, I bring this up because our world is using the body as a billboard. No, a weapon might be better. Immodesty is really nothing more than living, walking pornography. My friends, especially the young people, clothing really matters. As we are in our heart, so we wear on our body. When the Lord comes, clothing will be significant. He will clothe the faithful with the garments of praise and salvation. They will wear robes of righteousness. Those robes are tailor-made by the Lord Himself, and they take a long time, even a lifetime, to get fitted just right. If we're out of style with the Lord, we're just out of style. And if we're out of that style, it may be nakedness and sackcloth for us when He comes. Please watch yourselves now. And care a little bit more about covering our nakedness with the proper fitting clothes. Otherwise, there may not be a robe of righteousness to fit us when He comes. And that would be tragic over something as simple as clothes. Oh, and one more thing. About that business I was talking about, they have since gone out of business, and their building and their sign have been torn down.

The trio, Becca, Angie, and Rachel on The Sounds of Sunday with Promises I Keep, written by Sherry Cole. And now here's the Tabernacle Choir and Orchestra.

0: The Sounds of Sunday and Jim Westbrook with Lamb to the Slaughter from Joseph and Asheville Tribute to the Prophet, produced by Jason Deere and Dan Truman. Before that, the Tabernacle Choir and Orchestra performed Where Love Is, playing that for Linda. It's one of her favorite songs. The Glenn Rawson story was called Modesty, with scoring music from Michael R. Hicks Creations. 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This is Carl Watkins. Thanks for listening. Please remember that the fate of America is in the hands of God. Please pray for our leaders, for the survival of our Constitution, and pray for the return of our Savior to bring eternal peace to this troubled world. Now, Stephen Perry, have a wonderful day, and may our Father in heaven bless you and your family.
1: Today on The Good Word, we're talking about looking good, being good, and how they aren't always the same thing. The Wizard of Oz is one of my favorite classic movies, but it's not perfect. When Dorothy learns that the beautiful Glinda is a witch, just like the terrifying Wicked Witch of the West, she's surprised. Only bad witches are ugly, Glinda explains. The ugliness in their heart manifests physically, while being good supposedly makes you look good. While this reason is only meant to be a simple explanation in a fantasy world, it unfortunately implies much more damaging beliefs. If being bad made you ugly, then plain-looking people must be evil, right? This quickly slides into dangerous territory where appearance equals morality. This is untrue, of course, but it's tempting to believe in the world full of snap judgments. To counteract this worldview, the Lord introduces an alternative way of understanding people. Once they entered the Promised Land, the Lord had promised a system of judges to rule over his people in Israel. But the reign of the judges was an unstable time for the Israelites, and the people began to look outside their borders to their neighbors. All the other nations around them had kings, and those kingdoms seemed to be doing just fine. So the people of Israel began to cry out for a king, asking Samuel the prophet to find them a king. The prophet warned them that kings very easily turn into tyrants, but the people insisted. So Samuel turned to the Lord, knowing that the Lord could set apart someone worthy to lead the people. But the Lord led him to an unexpected place. In the smallest tribe of Benjamin, Samuel found an unnoteworthy young man named Saul. In 1 Samuel chapter 6, Samuel questions the Lord on why someone so unremarkable would be named as the king of the nation of Israel. But the Lord said unto Samuel, "Look not on his countenance or on the height of his stature, because I have refused him. For the Lord seeth not as man seeth, for man looketh on the outward appearance, but the Lord looketh on the heart." Snap judgments based on physical appearance may have helped keep our ancestors alive. Is that shape friendly, or is it one that's coming to attack me? Physical survival is less of an immediate concern in civilization, but modern people still use vision as our primary sense in understanding our world and each other. Before we get to know someone, our observations of them are all we have to build an understanding on. We'll probably never be able to fully divorce our knowledge of a person from their physical appearance, but that's not a problem for God. Our mortal judgments are flawed. Without realizing this, humans often attach moral goodness to visible signs of success or beauty, while judging the unattractive or misfortunate as being inherently bad. Sociologists have studied this phenomenon and coined it the halo effect, noting how most are inclined to believe the more beautiful person to be more trustworthy. We might be aware of this intellectually, but it's difficult to separate this automatic association. Thankfully, our fellow man is not in charge of determining the ultimate worth of our heart. The Lord sees much more than our neighbor ever could, offering a hand of mercy when we may feel alone and unworthy. No matter the physical or internal flaws we might see in ourselves, the Lord provides hope and love for those who turn to Him. In return, He asks that we try to have this same consideration for our brothers and sisters. It may take practice, but that practice will pay off as we become more like the Lord. And that's the good word.
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6: Setting the tone for your Sabbath day, thank you for joining us once again on this first Sunday of June. I'm Carl Watkins. These are the sounds of Sunday.

the Tabernacle Choir and Orchestra on the Sounds of Sunday with God So Loved the World. We open the hour with Jerrica Jameson singing Believe from Carrie Yost. And next, Tanya Barkdahl sings In the Hollow of Thy Hand from the Sisters of Zion. And we thank you once again for joining us. As Jesus was teaching the crowd, some of his disciples objected to those who were bringing their young children to the Savior. But Jesus replied, "Suffer little children to come unto me, and forbid them not, for of such is the kingdom of God. Verily I say unto you, whosoever shall not receive the kingdom of God as a little child shall in no wise enter therein." Luke chapter 18. This hour, Glenn Rawson shares a related personal story here on the Sounds of Sunday.

0: The Sounds of Sunday and Allie Gardner with According to Thy Word from Gregory Reese and Daniel Blomberg. Before that, 3-2 You sang the Star Spangled Banner. And Jason Tonioli performed Holy, Holy, Holy. This is Carl Watkins thanking you for listening. 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Next, Nathan Pacheco sings When I Need a Friend, followed by Glenn Rawson on The Sounds of Sunday.
1: This is a moment to reflect on the Savior, as Elder Edward B. Rowe teaches that Jesus Christ is our best guide through life.
2: Jesus Christ was completely obedient to the Father and declared, I have set an example for you. That which ye have seen me do, even that shall ye do. As we strive to follow his perfect example, he will strengthen us and protect us from Satan's spiritual landmines. While the Savior's atonement is infinite, his invitation is individual. He invites you and me to accept him as our personal guide. He suffered not just for humanity. He suffered for each of us individually. The more time we spend with our guide in this way and strive to follow his example, the more we will develop a deep bond and special relationship with him and our Heavenly Father. We will feel the Savior's love, be blessed with his strength, and have greater trust in him. Even our very natures will change to become more like him. We will feel more joy, and our love and gratitude for him will grow. While the Savior is our perfect guide, we are imperfect followers. Indeed, all have sinned and come short of the glory of God. Our loving Heavenly Father knew this would be so. He therefore provided a Savior for us. And because Christ answered the ends of the law through his atonement, the Father gave him all power to heal us completely when we walk imperfectly. I know this to be true. When injured by spiritual landmines, I have experienced Christ's redeeming and healing power by exercising faith in him and repenting with real intent. I have been spiritually healed by Jesus Christ. I promise you can too. Please accept his invitation. Jesus Christ is thus not only a perfect and personal guide, he is also the resurrected Redeemer and Master Healer. No matter how injured you are, or how imperfect and inadequate you feel at following him, he loves you.
1: That was an excerpt from Elder Edward B. Rowe's talk, Choose Jesus Christ as Your Guide. This is a moment to reflect.
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0: 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From his album Abide With Me, here's Nathan Pacheco on the Sounds of Sunday.

It's the Sabbath day, and I'm Glenn Ross, and thank you for letting us be with you. You remember that the Savior said, "Except ye become as little children, ye shall not enter into the kingdom of heaven." That statement is true. So why are we trying so hard to get our children to grow up? From them, we can learn much of what manner of men and women we ought to be. As illustrated, I wanted a haircut. So my wife and daughters gathered around on a family Sunday night and all gave their input as to how my hair should look. After the hair was cut, I let them teach me how to style it, what was left of it. It was a lot of fun and laughs. Then when my haircut was over, my little boy, Adam, hopped up on the chair and asked that his hair be cut exactly like Dad's. His mother complied, and soon his hair was just like mine. Then his sisters did to him just what they had done to me. Then, a little bit later, just before he went to bed, Adam overheard me mentioning that I was leaving for work around 6 a.m. A few minutes later, I heard him say that he was setting his alarm for 6 a.m. Now, I asked him why he was getting up 2 hours early. "So I can give you a hug before you go to work," he said. Little children are holy. They're not capable of sin. The devil can't tempt them. They are whole and alive in Christ, and he adores them. They are by nature what we must all become. They are trusting, full of love, and affectionate. They do not tend to arrogant, independent pride. They are quick to forgive and easy to be led. In moments of discipline, if I could be as patient with Adam as he always is with me, we would do much better. Perhaps, my friends, all of us should worry less about making our children like us and try a little harder to be like them. There would be a lot less maturity that they would have to unlearn if we did. The more we are like our children, the more powerful with God we are. Now, the end of my story. The next morning, a sleepy, disheveled little boy met me as I was going out the door to work. He gave me a big hug. And he said, "I love you, Dad. That's the son I want to be for my Heavenly Father. I want to get up early just to be with him. And I want to be just like him."

The Tabernacle Choir and Orchestra on the Sounds of Sunday, I'm Trying to Be Like Jesus. Now here are Debbie West Kuhn and Justin Williams.

0: The sounds of Sunday and Hillary Weeks with the 2016 youth theme, Press Forward, Press On. Before that, Jenny Phillips sang Blessed Be His Name, and Debbie Wascoon and Justin Williams sang The Prayer. The Glenn Rawson story was called Haircuts and Hugs, with scoring music from Michael Dowdle, 25 beloved primary songs. 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Next, Gentry sings the Lord's Prayer as we begin next hour. And now here's Stephen Perry on the Sounds of Sunday.
1: Today on The Good Word, we're talking about how to find God's voice and when to listen. Before he became a mighty prophet, before he crowned the first king of Israel, and before he was known as one of the most influential figures in the Old Testament, Samuel was just a boy learning who he was supposed to grow up to be. After the long-awaited miracle of his birth, his mother Hannah sent him to the temple to become a servant of God. Samuel would become a priest and dedicate his life to serving the Lord. At least, that was the plan. But God had a different set of responsibilities in mind for Samuel. In 1 Samuel chapter 3, we hear the story of how God called Samuel into his service. There hadn't been a prophet for some time, and the people of Israel began to think that the heavens were closed. But one night, while serving in the temple, Samuel heard a voice calling his name as he tried to fall asleep. When he went next door to see what Eli wanted, Eli, the priest, said he hadn't called anyone. So Samuel went back to bed, but heard the same thing again. Again, Eli hadn't said anything and told him to go back to sleep. But God was persistent. And the Lord called Samuel again the third time. And he arose and went to Eli and said, "Here am I, for thou didst call me." And Eli perceived that the Lord had called the child. Therefore Eli said unto Samuel, "Go, lie down, and it shall be, if he call thee, that thou shalt say, 'Speak, Lord, for thy servant heareth.'" So Samuel went and lay down in his place. And the Lord came and stood and called, as at other times, "Samuel, Samuel." Then Samuel answered, "Speak, for thy servant heareth." Eli understood enough about God to know that the heavens were open enough for his servants to hear. Samuel had yet to learn the voice of the Lord, but the first step was as simple as Eli explained it. After calling him by name, the Lord waited till he was ready to listen. When Samuel made time and space to listen to God, then he could hear all that had been prepared for him. The Lord needed a willing and listening servant, but first that servant had to learn to recognize the voice of God through his Spirit. The Lord speaks through his Spirit in a multitude of ways, manifesting differently for each of us who have ears to hear his voice. Some hear a spoken voice, some feel a presence touch their minds, some a warmth in their heart. There's no exhaustive or definitive list to know how God's words can be heard or sensed. Since he speaks differently to each of his servants and differently throughout different times of their lives. In any case, God's Spirit always invites us to do good, enticing his children to follow him and to serve others. Learning to distinguish the voice of the Lord from the rest of the voices that vie for our attention can be the work of a lifetime. Many things, both spiritual and worldly, are worth our time and effort, but nothing can cut through the noise like God's voice, always pushing us in the right direction. As we come to know that voice through his Spirit, we learn more about ourselves and how to serve our brothers and sisters with his love flowing through us. It's his voice that teaches us how to become his hands. And that's the good word.
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0: Special music for a special day. And it's the first Sunday of June. This is Carl Watkins. 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

0: The Tabernacle Choir and Orchestra on the Sounds of Sunday with Praise to the Man. We open the hour with Gentry and the Lord's Prayer. Next, Fran Spark sings If It's Love from A Time to Love by Alexi Azevedo and Carolyn Pearson. And we thank you once again for joining us. The prophet Nephi wrote, "Wherefore, if ye shall be obedient to the commandments and endure to the end, ye shall be saved at the last day." 1 Nephi chapter 22. There have been many who have repented and started on the right path, but later lost their ways into other paths. So what must we do to ensure that we will stay on the right path and endure to the very end? This hour, Glenn Rawson offers a simple but powerful answer here on the Sounds of Sunday.
1: Margaret Anderson, American publisher. In real love, you want the other person's good. In romantic love, you want the other person.

the future holds for us, let us have a relationship that will leave us only good memories and a good conscience. Let us remember the Lord's request, love one another as I have loved you. Let us love not only as mortals love,

0: The Sounds of Sunday and Paul Cactus Jack Lamar with Lead Kindly Light. Before that, Jason Lyle Black performed Come Thou Fount of Every Blessing. 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
1: This is a moment to reflect on repentance, as Elder Dale G. Wendland teaches that change is possible because of Jesus Christ.
2: Because of Jesus Christ, when we repent and follow him, immediately will the great plan of redemption be brought about unto us. The Redeemer suffered the punishment for everyone's sins, transgressions, and mistakes. All mankind may be saved because of him and his atoning sacrifice. All means everyone. If everyone, then anyone. If anyone, then even one. And if even one, then even you. Jesus Christ has infinite capacity to forgive, promising that as often as my people repent, will I forgive them their trespasses against me. Because of Jesus Christ, sins for which we have sincerely repented leave no spiritual scar, track, or trace. There is no scarlet letter to wear, now or in the eternities. When we repent with real intent, the entirety of our sin, not just a part, is figuratively nailed to the cross, and we no longer bear its spiritual consequences. After we've repented, we owe no more to justice because Jesus has paid the debt. He pardons us from deserved punishment. We're forgiven. Our hearts and hands are made clean, and the Lord remembers our sins no more. The Lord our God is mighty. He will save, and he will rejoice over us. Jesus Christ understands our challenges, having taken on not only our sins, but also our griefs, sicknesses, and frailties. Because he endured and completed the infinite atoning sacrifice, he empathizes perfectly with us. He can calm our anguish and offers gentle peace for our beseeching. He and only he can consider every factor that shapes who we are, our genetics, intellectual abilities, traditions, experiences, mental and emotional conditions, and every other circumstance that affects who we are. He and only he will eventually judge us according to our works, according to the desire of our hearts. Because of Jesus Christ, all that's unfair in life can and will be made right. He'll consecrate our afflictions for our gain. He'll sanctify to us our deepest distress. He'll fill with sweet a bitter cup.
1: That was an excerpt from Elder Dale G. Renlund's talk, Because of Jesus Christ. This is a moment to reflect.
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0: 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Here's Unshaken with I Brought the Oil on the Sounds of Sunday.

Thank you for joining us on this Sabbath day. I'm Glenn Rawson. I don't like it, but today I need to tell the story of a terrible tragedy that could have been avoided. King David walked up onto his roof one evening, presumably to refresh himself with the cool evening breezes that blew through Jerusalem. As he looked down, he saw a very beautiful woman bathing herself in a private courtyard below. He stood and he watched. Then, unable to get her out of his mind, he sent for her and took what was not his to take. Later, Bathsheba sent back and informed the king that she was expecting his child. Thinking to hide his sins, David called for Uriah to be sent home with news of the war that he was participating in, that Israel had waged against the Ammonites. Uriah returned from the battlefront unaware of what was happening at home. After delivering his message to the king, he was told to go home and spend the night with his wife. Considering his comrades' suffering in the field, though, Uriah refused and spent the night camped with David's servants. That which Uriah could take, he would not out of honor and fidelity to his comrades in the king's cause. Well, the next night, David tried again to get Uriah to go home, this time by getting him intoxicated. But, notwithstanding the alcohol, Uriah crossed himself once more and slept with the servants. He didn't go home. Finally, I suppose in desperation, David sent Uriah back to the war carrying instructions for Joab, his chief captain, that said, "Set ye Uriah in the forefront of the hottest battle and retire ye from him that he may be smitten." End of quote. Joab subsequently orchestrated a foolish battle against the Ammonites, and not only was Uriah killed, but others as well. When Joab then sent word back that the deed was done, David passed it off casually. He then sent for and took Bathsheba as his wife. No one hides from God. David's deeds were declared openly to him by Nathan the prophet. David lost everything. His peace became a burden of guilt and self-loathing. He lost his throne, he lost his wives, his children. They were all taken from him and given to another. David fell from his exaltation and remains in hell to this day, his sins still before his eyes. Now, I've seen people do it, but I can't point a jeering finger at David for his mistakes. I've made too many of my own. But I can learn from David. You see, our mortal bodies and minds are constantly demanding, craving that which they should not have. Therefore, it becomes critical that we learn to cross ourselves. Now, this is not something we do with our hands. Rather, it is something we do in our hearts. It means to deny ourselves of every ungodly thing. It means, at critical moments, to tell ourselves, no.

Freddie Ashby on the Sounds of Sunday in Power and Purity from EFY 2007. And now here's Maxine Soakai with David Osmond.

0: The sounds of Sunday and Jeannie Killian, Abby Lervoid, Carter Killian, and the Angie Killian Chorus with the Liahona. Before that, the Tabernacle Choir and Orchestra performed If the Savior Stood Beside Me, and Maxine Soakai and David Osman sang I Am the Light. The Glenn Rawson story was called Cross Yourself, with scoring music from Free Music Tracks Away From Her. 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Please stay tuned. We begin next hour with Allie Gardner and Kristen Bodine Scott singing Two Mothers Strong. And now here's Stephen Perry on the Sounds of Sunday.
1: Today in the Good Word, we're talking about paradoxes found in truth and what God is preparing us to learn. Our human brains are really good at noticing if something is out of place. Our skill at noticing these differences is less a fun puzzle and more a remnant of an essential survival skill, helping us reconcile changes from moment to moment. Little children love to point out a lie versus a truth, but some differences aren't that obvious. For a child, it takes until a good portion of their frontal lobe is developed to be able to hold two contradicting ideas as true at the same time. It's not a sign of being wishy-washy, it's an admission that truth can be complex. Hannah is one of a few named women in the Bible, but the record we have of her preserves her righteous example and her eloquence, displaying a nuanced and beautiful understanding of God and His works. She was not a priest, but she understood how to communicate with the Lord and what great things He had done for His people. Still, her life was not easy. Her lack of a child, despite her marriage to a loving husband, made her an outcast. When she was finally granted the miracle child of Samuel, she devoted him to the temple, trying to show gratitude to God for what she had been given. In 1 Samuel chapter 2, we see Hannah's understanding of the Lord is a lot more circumspect than simply repaying a favor. In a feat of poetry, she praises God in all His paradoxes, showing a clear knowledge and reverence for God's power. The Lord maketh poor and maketh rich. He bringeth low and lifteth up. He raiseth up the poor out of the dust and lifteth up the beggar from the dunghill to set them among princes and to make them inherit the throne of glory. For the pillars of the earth are the Lord's, and He hath set the world upon them. He will keep the feet of His saints, and the wicked shall be silent in darkness, for by strength shall no man prevail. To capture the full scope of the Lord's power, Hannah used deliberately opposite ideas, showing both the mercy and the wrath of God. The Old Testament often has a reputation for showing only a terrifying God, but that, too, is so the reader will understand the power that God possesses. What's noticeable about Hannah and her contrasts, as she describes the Lord, is she specifies who receives the wrath and who receives the mercy. Rather than an uncaring universe that doesn't discriminate between who's blessed or cursed, there is a reason for who receives blessings. The prideful fall and the meek rise, not because that's how the world normally works, but because God values those who are meek and who love Him. Much of God's doctrine contains paradoxes, apparent contradictions that don't make sense to our mortal minds. The Lord's knowledge is much greater than what we can understand, with the promise that one day we will know what He knows and understand what He does. Paradoxes and the full scope and power of God require patience and faith, rather than any innate intellectual ability. As deep or complex as some of God's doctrines may appear, the fundamentals of the gospel of Jesus Christ are very simple. The same foundation that forms the basis of our witness is also the groundwork for all of creation, as part of the plan for salvation and blessing all of us. As we grow to understand God more, it will only become more clear that the greatest lesson we can learn, as Hannah did, is that God loves His children. And that's the Good Word.
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0: Welcome once again, and thank you for making us a part of your Sabbath day. This is Carl Watkins. It's the first Sunday of June. These are the sounds of Sunday.

The Tabernacle Choir and Orchestra on the Sounds of Sunday with Count Your Blessings Instead of Sheep. We open the hour with Allie Gardner and Kristen Bodine Scott singing Two Mothers Strong from Gregory Reese and Daniel Blomberg. Next, Kenneth Cope sings I Will Forgive from the Doctrine and Covenants and Church History video soundtrack. And we thank you once again for joining us. The Apostle John wrote, And every spirit that confesseth not that Jesus Christ is come in the flesh is not of God. And this is that spirit of the Antichrist. Wherefore ye have heard that it should come, and even now already is it in the world. 1 John chapter 4. There have been many cunning men who have used their influence to destroy faith in Christ. This hour, Glenn Rawson shares a related story here on the Sounds of Sunday.

0: The Sounds of Sunday and Joy Gardner with There Is Hope. Before that, Jason Lyle Black performed Beautiful Savior. 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
1: This is a moment to reflect on finding peace, as Elder Thierry K. Mutombo shares how Jesus Christ brought peace into his life.
2: The Savior Jesus Christ confirmed the divine purpose of his atonement, saying, "If you'll come unto me, you shall have eternal life. Behold, mine arm of mercy is extended towards you, and whosoever will come, him will I receive. And blessed are those who come unto me." Come unto me is a divine invitation, which means wherever you are now, or whatever you are going through in your life, you can feel God's infinite love manifested through his Son, Jesus Christ. Natalie and I have experienced this divine love during a very difficult time in our lives as husband and wife, as eternal companions. We have been blessed with 10 children. We have experienced the death of 4 of our children at the beginning of our marriage. After the passing of the 3 of our children, Natalie and I wondered and asked ourselves so many questions. Do you hear our cries and prayers? We soon learned that this was not the end of our trials when Alan Mutombo, our 9-month-old baby, passed away. I found him in his crib, holding his body in my arms. I cried that day, begging for a miracle. However, as you know, God's plan for us is perfect, and that day he decided to take Alan back to him. My prayers did not change his mind and will. I went into the house and prayed, asking for strength to face this adversity. The words of the wonderful hymn written by Emma Lau Tan came to my mind. Where can I turn for peace? I felt a great peace and reassurance that Natalie and I are a daughter and a son of a loving and caring Heavenly Father. I felt the Savior's love and his hand lifting me up. Sometimes things do not work out in mortality as we hope, and sometimes we need the faith in Jesus Christ that all will work out in the end. The great test of life is obedience to God. The great task of life is to learn the will of the Lord and then do it. And the great commandment of life is to love the Lord. I know that God lives and testify that Jesus is the Christ.
1: That was an excerpt from Elder Thierry K. Mutombo's talk, The Joy of a Covenant Relationship with God. This is a moment to reflect.
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8: 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Here's Stephen Sandow on The Sounds of Sunday.

I'm Glenn Rawson. Thank you for being with us. We live in tough and tumble times when men stumble about looking for meaning in life. Where is peace? Who really knows joy? Yeah. It was a moment so rare and powerful that it was engraven on gold for all to remember for all time. You see, there came a man among the Nephites named Sherem. He was Antichrist. He went about preaching among the people that there should be no Christ. He was very successful in his proselyting, due in part to the fact that he was gifted in the art of persuasive speaking. He knew how to flatter people, break down their defenses, and sell them on his insidious ideas. Flushed with success, Sherem arrogantly sought an audience with Jacob, the presiding high priest. In time, Sherem did stand before Jacob. "I have heard," he said, "and also know that thou goest about much preaching that which ye call the gospel or the doctrine of Christ. And ye have led away much of this people that they pervert the right way of God and keep not the law of Moses, which is the right way, and convert the law of Moses into the worship of a being which ye say shall come many hundred years hence. And now behold, I, Sherem, declare unto you that this is blasphemy." Now, that's what he said to Jacob. You have to understand, Sherem is a study in contradictions. He styles himself a religious man and advocates adherence to Jehovah's law while denying Jehovah. He teaches that men should live by the rules of the law of Moses while denying the very being to whom those rules point. And to this cause, Sherem has been very, very zealous. He's given his life to it. The Holy Spirit came over Jacob, and where Sherem had confounded and confused so many in their faith, now Jacob turned it on him. "Believest thou the scriptures?" Jacob asked. And Sherem said, "Yea." "Then you do not understand them," came Jacob's rebuke, "for they truly testify of Christ." And then Jacob went on to share his witness of Jesus Christ by the scriptures, the words of the prophets, and lastly by the power of the Holy Ghost. "I know," Jacob said. At that point, Sherem was at a loss. He couldn't shake Jacob or find a chink in his armor of faith. So in desperation, he made a terrible mistake. "Show me a sign," he demanded. Such a request, then and now, denies all the fundamentals of faith and is so, so grievously offensive to God. Jacob refused. But then he added, "If God shall smite thee, let that be a sign unto thee." At that moment, and dramatically, Sherem was struck and fell to the earth. For days he suffered in anguish and awful torment, sinking lower and lower. As death approached, he called for the people and denied the things which he had taught them. He confessed the Christ. It was a moment before the people of compelling drama. In the very act of confessing his lies, Sherem's strength failed and he died right before them. The people were so astonished that they fell to the earth and were filled with the power of God. Sherem had asked for a sign and he got it. He was struck dead. And the testimony of Christ, because of him, was once more established in the hearts of the people. Jacob closed this remarkable account with these telling words, "And it came to pass that peace and the love of God was restored again among the people." Now, my friends, peace is the purpose of life. And the love of God, both him for us and us for him, is the greatest of all things to obtain in this life. Therefore, unequivocally, anything or anyone that destroys or diminishes the love of God in our hearts is Antichrist,
Do not allow it.

0: The Sounds of Sunday and Felicia Sorensen with The Greatest Gift from EFY 2006. Before that, the Tabernacle Choir and Orchestra performed The Lord My Pastor Will Prepare, and James F. Wright sang Roses. The Glenn Rawson story was called Sherem and Jacob, with scoring music from Paul Cardall's Faithful. 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Next, Daniel Beck and Melinda DeBerk sing However Can I Thank Thee as we begin next hour. And now here's Stephen Perry on the Sounds of Sunday.
1: On today's Good Word, we're talking about the different types of prayer and how our hearts reach heaven. In the Old Testament, there were times when the organization of God lacked a prophet, not because he'd lost interest in his people, but because the people's hearts had turned away from their God. But he always used these periods to return his people back to his fold, providing a prophet and a miracle proving the prophet's power, often in one fell stroke. The miracle that would lay a foundation of the kingdom of Israel began with one devout woman, Hannah. Hannah was the second wife of Eli, treated well, but unable to have the child she so much wanted. In her society, this made her an outcast, seen as different and possibly sinful for something out of her control. Though she could have seen this as a slight from heaven and grown bitter, Hannah remained faithful to God. We read that she turns to prayer, so strong in her devotion that it's mistaken for something else. But the Lord knew the contents of Hannah's heart. Now Hannah, she spake in her heart, only her lips moved, but her voice was not heard. Therefore Eli thought she had been drunken, and said unto her, How long wilt thou be drunken? Put away thy wine from thee. And Hannah answered and said, No, my Lord, I am a woman of sorrowful spirit. I have drunk neither wine nor strong drink, but have poured out my soul before the Lord. In her sorrow, Hannah turned to prayer to reconcile herself with God. She wasn't trying to persuade him or demand a blessing, but instead faithfully opened her heart. The prayers Eli and Hannah would have been familiar with required words to be spoken aloud, often in front of or in behalf of a large group of people. But Hannah's prayer was more personal. She didn't need an outward sign of her faith. That wasn't the purpose of her prayer. Neither did she need to make God understand her. He already knew her perfectly. Hannah needed to pray for herself, opening her heart to God and allowing His Spirit and hers to become one. The Lord wants us, His servants, to turn to Him in all things. So it follows that there would be more than one way or more than one reason for praying. We pray in the morning, before retiring at night, over meals, as congregations, as families. We pray in time of trouble and in times of gratitude. But the basis of all prayer is simply communication between us and heaven. We pray in God's name, but there are a few formal requirements for the structure of a personal prayer. The purpose is simply to convey our most intimate and personal thoughts to heaven, which requires inner effort, not outward signs. Whether we speak or stay silent, kneel or stand, the only thing God asks is the honest thoughts of our hearts. Whether God fulfilled Hannah's desires wasn't the purpose of her prayer. Still, her great faith was rewarded through the birth of the future prophet. Her desires weren't yet fulfilled, but that didn't mean they were impossible, so she opened her heart to God to find peace and comfort that she needed. What Hannah knew is what the Lord wants all His children to understand. Prayer may not immediately change our circumstances, but it can change and comfort us. Our hearts have a direct line to heaven, where the Lord is willing to hear from His children. And that's the Good Word.
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3: Setting the tone for your Sabbath day, we thank you for joining us once again on this first Sunday of June. This is Carl Watkins. 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

The Tabernacle Choir and Orchestra on the Sounds of Sunday with Come Come Ye Saints. And we open the hour with Daniel Beck and Melinda DeBerk singing However Can I Thank Thee from Vivian Lane. Next, Brett Raymond sings Hold On, The Light Will Come from Micah MacLean. And we thank you once again for tuning in. Referring to Jesus, John wrote, In the beginning was the Word, and the Word was with God, and the Word was God. The same was in the beginning with God. All things were made by Him, and without Him was not anything made that was made. John chapter 1. With summer coming, we're making plans for vacations to God's beautiful creations. This hour, Glenn Rawson shares a related story here on the Sounds of Sunday.

0: The Sounds of Sunday in 3 to You with Kurt Bester's Prayer of the Children. Before that, Hannah Morby sang the 2017 youth theme, Ask of God. And Michael Voltz performed Each Life That Touches Ours for Good and the Star-Spangled Banner. 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Next, the Bonner family sings Child of God from the movie Jane and Emma, followed by Glenn Rawson on The Sounds of Sunday.
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2: As a young boy, I had great interest in anything that had to do with treasures. When my brothers and I visited our grandparents, who at the time lived at the base of the Andes Mountains in Mendoza, Argentina, we would spend hours searching through the fields for shiny rocks, which we would eagerly break open in the hope of discovering something very precious inside. As we study the scriptures, we encountered the word treasure dozens of times, most often as a warning not to set our hearts upon riches or upon the fleeting things of this world. Yet among all those warnings about earthly treasure, there is one passage that reveals something astonishing. The Lord himself speaks of us as his treasure. I speak of a moment when the Lord addressed the prophet Moses upon Mount Sinai and declared that his people would be a peculiar treasure unto him if they would obey his voice and keep his covenant. Our Heavenly Father's greatest desire is for us to live with him again and enjoy eternal life by his side. In order to make this possible, he designed the plan of salvation. He sent his beloved Son, Jesus Christ, to break the bands of death and atone for the sins of the world. This sacrifice is the greatest expression of our Father's infinite love for all his children. As part of his love, the Savior invites us to come unto him, to choose him. In modern Revelation, the Lord provides a beautiful description of how we can know that we are accepted of him. He said, "Verily I say unto you, all among them who know their hearts are honest and are broken and are willing to observe their covenants by sacrifice, yea, every sacrifice which I, the Lord, shall command, they are accepted of me." The Lord does not ask for perfection all at once. Just as the treasures my brothers and I searched for were never found on the surface, becoming the Lord's treasure and receiving his divine acceptance is not something casual or accidental. It requires patient effort, faithful persistence, and sacrifice. We must be willing to lay aside the lesser things of the world. As we choose to follow prophetic counsel, even when it stretches us or when it feels inconvenient, we demonstrate our love for the Lord and show that we cherish him above all worldly desires. This is part of what it means to be the Lord's peculiar treasure.
1: That was an excerpt from Elder Alan R. Walker's talk, A Peculiar Treasure. This is a moment to reflect.
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10: Welcome back from the movie Jane and Emma. 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

Thank you for joining us here on The Sounds of Sunday. This is Glenn Rawson. Over the years, I have observed some of the most arrogant, independent, and unlikely people fall to their knees and beg God for help in their times of trouble. I've often wondered why this is. And you know, I don't know all the reasons. But a recent experience in Yellowstone Park may shed some light on why they always go back there. My family and I decided to be gawking tourists. We made it a point to see as much of Yellowstone as we could, and that not from the car either. One evening, we toured Norris Geyser Basin. We learned that in that basin is the world's largest geyser, Steamboat Geyser. It shoots water some 300 to 400 feet in the air. Now that's 2 to 3 times higher than Old Faithful. But its last major eruption was a long time ago. And it's anybody's guess when the next one will be. Well, from the sparse number of people and the lack of development in the area, it was obvious that Steamboat Geyser was not Yellowstone's star attraction. Now, the next day, we circled the lower loop of Yellowstone, stopping at various points of interest along the way, including Old Faithful. Now, it's been a lot of years since I was last at Old Faithful. I was astounded at the development that's occurred in that area. Not only were there palatial accommodations, but there were seemingly all the creature comforts and services available. It was a posh outpost in the pines. Everywhere we went, as we walked around the complex, we saw large clocks predicting Old Faithful's next eruption. With a heightening sense of anticipation, we made our way out to the huge boardwalk. Within a few minutes of the scheduled time, the boardwalk, the benches, observation decks, and parking lots were crowded with hundreds and hundreds of people. We waited and watched our clocks, and suddenly, there it was, right on schedule. Between 100 and 200 feet straight in the air against the backdrop of an azure blue sky. Oohs and ahs sounded up and down the boardwalk. Cameras clicked. It was awesome. I don't think anybody went away disappointed. It was worth seeing. Now, may I share an excerpt of a conversation I had with my daughter, Donnie Jo. She asked me a question that went something like this. Daddy, if Steamboat Geyser is the largest in the world, then why isn't it as famous as Old Faithful? Well, I thought about that for a moment and then answered. Because Old Faithful is faithful. And so is God. He is faithful. He never changes and he never moves. He is constant. He is consistent. Sooner or later, and it's not an if, it's a when, we will all come to realize that He, God, has and is all we really ever wanted from life in the first place.

0: The sounds of Sunday in Mercy River, just like a father would. Before that, Kenneth Cope sang Gethsemane. The Glenn Rawson story was called Old Faithful, with scoring music from Echo Voyage, produced by Clawson Black, Tina Bier, and Dieter Wilkinson, called Mountain High. 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We begin next hour with Kristen Bodine Scott and Jonathan Turnbow singing He Who Made the Stars. And now here's Stephen Perry on The Sounds of Sunday.
1: On today's Good Word, we're talking about how love for others leads to love for God and vice versa. In the Old Testament, we hear stories of mighty kings and prophets, great men who led thousands and influenced the fate of nations through God's power. But partway into the history of Israel, we get a smaller history, the history of Ruth and Naomi, two women without much influence or political power, just trying to survive. Their story doesn't contain the epic scope that we see elsewhere in the Old Testament, but it's just as important to the history of Israel and God's kingdom. After marrying the sons of an Israelite family who was fleeing a famine, the Moabites, Ruth and Orpah, lost their husbands as their mother-in-law Naomi had before them. With nothing to connect her to her adopted land, Naomi decided to return to Israel. But her daughters-in-law didn't need to follow her. They had family where they were that could provide for them. Both Ruth and Orpah insisted they would go with her, but Naomi asked them to reconsider. Orpah kissed her mother-in-law and sister-in-law goodbye and left for her family. But Ruth remained. In Ruth chapter 1, she gives her justification for staying, even to the point of leaving for a foreign land. And Ruth said, "Entreat me not to leave thee, or to return from following after thee. For whither thou goest, I will go, and where thou lodgest, I will lodge, and thy people shall be my people, and thy God, my God. Where thou diest, will I die, and there will I be buried. The Lord do so to me, and more also, if aught but death part thee and me." When she saw that she was steadfastly minded to go with her, then she left speaking unto her. With the death of their husbands, Ruth and Naomi's legal bond to each other was all but dissolved. No one, least of all Naomi, would have blamed Ruth for leaving an older woman alone to fend for herself as she returned to her homeland. But Ruth's heart had knit itself to Naomi's, above and beyond any law that dictated what they were to each other. Maybe they saw one another as mother and daughter. Maybe they simply became sisters in the Lord's kingdom. Ruth had seen the way the Lord shaped Naomi's life and allowed her heart to be changed as well. Her conversion to the Lord went hand in hand with her increased love for Naomi. Ruth and Naomi show an example of devotion and conversion not often seen in the histories of the Scriptures, but stories like theirs are seen everywhere in our lives. The Lord's church continues because of the connection we have with heaven and the connections we have with each other. The more we open our hearts to God, the more love we feel for our fellow beings, increasing our capacity to serve them and be loved in return. The inverse is true as well. As we work to love those around us as we know God would, we better understand Him and the work He has for His children. Through Naomi's guidance, Ruth became an example of a devoted follower of God, standing at the head of the lineage of the future kings of Israel. Naomi cared for Ruth, and Ruth loved her in return, helping each other where they were strong and the other was weak. This is the ideal pattern for God's people. Even if we have no legal claim on one another, we still count each other as brothers and sisters of heavenly parents. The Lord only asks that we act like it. And that's the Good Word.
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1: When you

setting the tone for your Sabbath day. We thank you for joining us on this first Sunday of June. This is Carl Watkins. You're listening to the Sounds of Sunday.

The Sounds of Sunday and the latest out from Kayla Spurlock come back stronger. Before that, the Tabernacle Choir and Orchestra performed The Lord Bless You and Keep You. And we opened the hour with Kristen Bodine Scott and Jonathan Turnbow singing He Who Made the Stars from Julie Turnbow.

0: We thank you once again for joining us. The Apostle Paul taught, abstain from all appearance of evil, 1 Thessalonians chapter 5. In other words, it's not enough just to avoid the sin, but we must not give anyone the impression that we are apathetic to the sin in any way. To be a true disciple of Christ, we must not send mixed signals. We must take a firm stand by letting our light so shine through our good works and also through our wholesome appearance. This hour, Glenn Rawson shares a related personal story here on The Sounds of Sunday. Next, Hillary Week sings Beautiful Heartbreak. Hillary tells us the story behind the song.
1: Beautiful Heartbreak was a song that I co-wrote with Tyler Castleton. Tyler and I have done a lot of co-writing together over the years. And I remember one of our sessions, he showed up and we were reviewing and talking about what we could write. And he pulled out the title, Beautiful Heartbreak. We talked about what the concept of that title meant and narrowed it down to the fact that all of us go through things that are difficult in life. There's really no way around it. That's the purpose and the point, part of our learning while we're here. And we also believe that it's important for us to experience joy. When you tie those two things together, that title, Beautiful Heartbreak, seems to sum it up. And there are times in our life where we go through things that we would never choose to go through. But when we go ahead and go through it and look for what we can learn from it, that's when those moments that are so difficult become something that is almost sacred, because we chose to see it as the Lord saw it for us and for the purposes that he had in mind and the learning that he had in mind for us. That's what makes it beautiful.

I'm leaving heaven now to come to earth to be with you. And will you tell my mommy that I love her too? And someday soon, I'll be with you.

0: The Sounds of Sunday and Dan and Victoria Curtis with Leaving Heaven. Before that, Marvin Goldstein performed A Child's Prayer. This is Carl Watkins thanking you for listening. 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
1: This is a moment to reflect on Christ-like love, as President Dallin H. Oaks teaches that our Savior can help us love all God's children.
2: All mortals are beloved children of God. There is no better way to manifest love for God than to show an unselfish love for one's fellow man. I witnessed this uncommon loving of an adversary at a state conference many years ago. As I looked over the audience before the meeting began, I had an unusual impression to call on a particular woman in a yellow dress. I asked the state president if he believed this woman would give a suitable talk if called on. He said he thought so. At my request, he later called her out of the audience to give a short talk. As she came forward, I was apprehensive about what she might say. She introduced herself as a nurse employed to watch over patients in a maximum care facility. Her patients included one she described as the most repulsive man she had ever met. Where was this heading, I asked myself. From his bedridden position, he did everything he could do to make life miserable for the nurses who were caring for him, including foul language, spitting on the floor, and constantly insulting them in other repulsive ways. She despised him. One evening, she heard a loud crash from this man's room. Responding, she ran to his room and was shocked to find him fallen out of bed and thrashing about in a pool of broken glass, liquid, and blood. In that moment, a profound change came over her. She felt an almost electric current of love from our Heavenly Father to this man. She saw him as a child of God. As she knelt and held him in her arms and tried to give him comfort, he said, "I want to go home. I just want to go home." In a short time, he was dead. She testified that being brought to see a despised enemy like this as a child of God was one of the great spiritual experiences of her life. For me, this was a lesson I needed to learn about our Heavenly Father's love for all His children. That lesson can transform all of us to see each other as children of God who belong to each other.
1: That was an excerpt from President Dallin H. Oaks' talk, Alive in Christ. This is a moment to reflect.
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0: Sabbath day, and I'm Glenn Rawson. Thank you for being with us. You know, raising children sometimes presents some pretty perplexing problems. I am one father who is very glad that the Lord is quick to help. One day, I was having some difficulty trying to convince my daughter why she should not wear short shorts. She was a teenager at the time, and it was summer.
1: "Everyone else is doing it," she told me.
0: My lecture on modesty was getting nowhere. I think modesty at that time was just a word for uncool clothes to her. Then, thank the Lord, I got an idea. "Come on, dear," I said, "let's go for a drive." We got in my truck, old Mustard, and went downtown. As we approached the business district, I stopped, this was just about sunset, and I pointed up to a very large prominent sign advertising a local business. "What does that say?" I asked. She read what the sign was supposed to say. "No," I said, "look again. What does it really say?" The sign was rusty and poorly maintained. Some of the lights on the letters were burned out, leaving the word that it actually spelled as nonsense. She read the sign again and giggled. "Now, why is that sign up there?" I asked. She thought for a moment and finally she said, "Well, to bring in business." "Right. What they're trying to say with that sign is, we are a high-class place. Come do your business with us." But I said, "What message are they really sending to the world through that sign?" She thought about it. And then she said something like, "Well, not the message they're trying to send, not the one they want." "That's right," I said. "What they're really advertising by a run-down, ill-kept sign is that we are a run-down, ill-kept business. Don't do business with us." Instead of soliciting respect, what they're really getting is scorn and ridicule. I looked to see if she was following me, and she was. Then I continued. "You're doing the same thing," I said boldly. "Short shorts, immodest clothing, might not seem like a big deal to you, but it may be to the boys who see you. What are you trying to advertise? And the message you're trying to send, is it the message you're really sending?" Well, that made her just a little bit indignant. As you can imagine, we talked about how immoral men and women use immodesty as advertising. Boy, about that time, she got the point. And even though that happened many years ago, she still reminds me of that incident. Now, I bring this up because our world is using the body as a billboard. No, a weapon might be better. Immodesty is really nothing more than living, walking pornography. My friends, especially the young people, clothing really matters. As we are in our heart, so we wear on our body. When the Lord comes, clothing will be significant. He will clothe the faithful with the garments of praise and salvation. They will wear robes of righteousness. Those robes are tailor-made by the Lord Himself, and they take a long time, even a lifetime, to get fitted just right. If we're out of style with the Lord, we're just out of style. And if we're out of that style, it may be nakedness and sackcloth for us when He comes. Please wash yourselves now. And care a little bit more about covering our nakedness with the proper fitting clothes. Otherwise, there may not be a robe of righteousness to fit us when He comes. And that would be tragic over something as simple as clothes. Oh, and one more thing. About that business I was talking about, they have since gone out of business, and their building and their sign have been torn down.

The trio, Becca, Angie, and Rachel on the Sounds of Sunday with Promises I Keep, written by Sherry Cole. And now here's the Tabernacle Choir and Orchestra.

0: The Sounds of Sunday and Jim Westbrook with Lamb to the Slaughter from Joseph and Asheville Tribute to the Prophet, produced by Jason Deere and Dan Truman. Before that, the Tabernacle Choir and Orchestra performed Where Love Is, playing that for Linda. It's one of her favorite songs. The Glenn Rawson story was called Modesty, with score and music from Michael R. Hicks Creations. 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This is Carl Watkins. Thanks for listening. Please remember that the fate of America is in the hands of God. Please pray for our leaders, for the survival of our Constitution, and pray for the return of our Savior to bring eternal peace to this troubled world. Now, Stephen Perry, have a wonderful day, and may our Father in heaven bless you and your family.
1: Today on The Good Word, we're talking about looking good, being good, and how they aren't always the same thing. The Wizard of Oz is one of my favorite classic movies, but it's not perfect. When Dorothy learns that the beautiful Glinda is a witch, just like the terrifying Wicked Witch of the West, she's surprised. Only bad witches are ugly, Glinda explains. The ugliness in their heart manifests physically, while being good supposedly makes you look good. While this reason is only meant to be a simple explanation in a fantasy world, it unfortunately implies much more damaging beliefs. If being bad made you ugly, then plain-looking people must be evil, right? This quickly slides into dangerous territory where appearance equals morality. This is untrue, of course, but it's tempting to believe in the world full of snap judgments. To counteract this worldview, the Lord introduces an alternative way of understanding people. Once they entered the Promised Land, the Lord had promised a system of judges to rule over his people in Israel. But the reign of the judges was an unstable time for the Israelites, and the people began to look outside their borders to their neighbors. All the other nations around them had kings, and those kingdoms seemed to be doing just fine. So the people of Israel began to cry out for a king, asking Samuel the prophet to find them a king. The prophet warned them that kings very easily turn into tyrants, but the people insisted. So Samuel turned to the Lord, knowing that the Lord could set apart someone worthy to lead the people. But the Lord led him to an unexpected place. In the smallest tribe of Benjamin, Samuel found an unnoteworthy young man named Saul. In 1 Samuel chapter 6, Samuel questions the Lord on why someone so unremarkable would be named as the king of the nation of Israel. But the Lord said unto Samuel, "Look not on his countenance or on the height of his stature, because I have refused him. For the Lord seeth not as man seeth, for man looketh on the outward appearance, but the Lord looketh on the heart." Snap judgments based on physical appearance may have helped keep our ancestors alive. Is that shape friendly, or is it one that's coming to attack me? Physical survival is less of an immediate concern in civilization, but modern people still use vision as our primary sense in understanding our world and each other. Before we get to know someone, our observations of them are all we have to build an understanding on. We'll probably never be able to fully divorce our knowledge of a person from their physical appearance, but that's not a problem for God. Our mortal judgments are flawed. Without realizing this, humans often attach moral goodness to visible signs of success or beauty, while judging the unattractive or misfortunate as being inherently bad. Sociologists have studied this phenomenon and coined it the halo effect, noting how most are inclined to believe the more beautiful person to be more trustworthy. We might be aware of this intellectually, but it's difficult to separate this automatic association. Thankfully, our fellow man is not in charge of determining the ultimate worth of our heart. The Lord sees much more than our neighbor ever could, offering a hand of mercy when we may feel alone and unworthy. No matter the physical or internal flaws we might see in ourselves, the Lord provides hope and love for those who turn to Him. In return, He asks that we try to have this same consideration for our brothers and sisters. It may take practice, but that practice will pay off as we become more like the Lord. And that's the good word.
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